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0: She is CEO and co-founder of Boar and has a new book out called Leading with Heart. And Virginia, it's great to have you with us.
1: Thank you. Glad to be here.
0: Yeah, tell us about this book, because I think it's really based on what you call leadership awake. Tell us about that.
1: Sure. So my book, Leading with Heart, Unlocking the Power of Emotional Intelligence, is about leading with empathy, understanding yourself and others, and how to be able to adapt to coach, mentor, and inspire people the way they need to be inspired. And one of the things we talk about is the leadership, is our leadership awake. Every leader leaves awake when they, not just when they leave or retire, but also just when they leave conversations. And the leadership awake is how we leave people feeling. So it's not necessarily our intent, it's the impact that we leave. So for example, I may think I'm being direct and I'm being decisive. Someone else might take that as being rude or short or dismissive. So it's understanding what the impact is, not just our intent. And what's the wake we leave behind? How do we leave people feeling when we leave a situation or when they leave us?
0: Yeah, that's very important. And I think you've kind of hit it on the head there, too. Everybody's really different, and they do interpret things differently. And that's why sometimes it's a real challenge to be a boss, isn't it?
1: Oh, absolutely. One of the other things that we talk about is there's actually five generations in the workforce today, more than ever in our history. And every single generation has different work ethics, different priorities, different things they're looking for, different communication styles, different work ethics, and none of them are right or wrong. They're just different. So understanding that and being able to blend these generations together takes a different level of emotional intelligence. And I believe, and talk about in the book, that the best leaders in history are the ones that had a high emotional intelligence. I think a good example would be Steve Jobs. It took losing everything for him to figure out that, you know, what other people already knew is that the wake he left was he was a jerk, right? That they didn't always treat people well. Yeah. He had to learn how to collaborate with people, how to communicate with people, and learn his strengths and bring people in that had the strengths he didn't in order to create something that nobody had created before in Apple. But it took losing everything to figure that out and to gain and work on his own emotional intelligence, understand what he brought to the table, and then stay in his own lane. That would be one of the stories of many in the book, is not only understanding who am I, who are you, and how do I adapt to be able to communicate and inspire you, but also how do I hire a team that has the skills I don't to create an emotionally intelligent team.
0: Yeah, that's very important. And what is also interesting, of course, some people take the management to the point that they want to conduct everything sort of like umbrella management. Others have more hands off. So how do you feel about that? Is it kind of a blend of both? What do you see?
1: I feel, as a matter of fact, we talked about that today. I taught a class on this today. Leaders, the responsibility of leaders when we step into leadership is to give people the tools to be successful. And some of those tools are empowering them to be leaders, giving them the autonomy to be able to pick up the tools and use them. If I'm micromanaging, if I'm in everything they're doing, that's not giving them the tools to be great leaders. That's not telling them what's working and what's not and having the difficult conversations so that they learn how to be leaders for the next generation. Typically, companies promote their top performers, but we don't give them the skills to have the difficult conversations, to manage team dynamics, to have productive conflict on their team. We're not teaching them those things, and we have to give them the autonomy and the training to be able to do that.
0: Yeah, it's very important. I know you're based in Las Vegas here, and it's interesting. Do you see any differences here in kind of leadership styles in other parts of the country, or is it pretty much the same here? And does geography have anything to do with it?
1: I don't feel that it does. I think that we run into the same issues across the country. A lot of the examples in my book are from everywhere where leaders have improved their emotional intelligence, have figured out how to be great leaders and deal with people in different ways. I think The standard of promoting people for performance is pretty consistent. The five generations is consistent. I have clients that are in gaming, hospitality, construction, finance, banking, you know, all across the board, and I see the same demographics and the same leadership challenges throughout. So I don't know that Vegas is definitely a unique city, but I don't know when it comes to leadership if we're really any different than anywhere else.
0: Yeah, and it'll probably continue to evolve as well. There are also many more women CEOs, women in leadership positions. That's kind of changed the dynamic a little bit, hasn't it?
1: Yes. Now, that has been consistent across the country. I will say in Las Vegas, although we have many more than we ever did, we're still a little bit behind in the demographics on the percentages of women when it comes to CEOs and higher leaders than a lot of other places.
0: Interesting. Also, there seems to be more women entrepreneurs now starting businesses than we used to see. So that's quite a dynamic, too, I think.
1: It is. Yeah, it is. I think when it comes to emotional intelligence, it's something across the board, male or female. I mean, I think in some cases women tend to be more nurturers. That being said, I think there's some myths about emotional intelligence that means that we're softer or it's, you know, touchy-feely, and that's not really what emotional intelligence is. Emotional intelligence is really understanding my emotions, my triggers, and how they affect other people and why other people show up the way they do so that we can manage it better. And self-regulation, empathy, listening, and also motivation, internal motivation. So understanding those things are, I think, critical to leading well and leading from heart. And I think that what a lot of things that people don't understand is a lot of us lead and make decisions sometimes from past traumas, and we don't even know that. So, for example, my story and why I'm so passionate about this and why I left a 30-year banking career to go into executive coaching and mentorship was because of something that happened in my past, and I learned through my emotional intelligence journey, and that was I got pregnant at 15, and I had a prominent family member, my aunt, tell me that I had disappointed the family, ruined my life, and would never amount to anything.
0: Wow.
1: And I spent the next 30 years plus proving her wrong. The issue was I was leading from a place of proving myself, not from a place of building other leaders, and I didn't even know it. I was making decisions and reacting to things not knowing I was reacting from a belief that I formed at 15, not as this adult. And it was a real turning point, not just in my career and my leadership, but also in my marriage, because there was huge prices that me and others paid for me spending 30 years plus trying to prove myself.
0: Yeah, it must have been quite a transition and quite a it was sounds like a real big motivation for you to do well. So that really must have motivated you quite a bit.
1: Well, I could have taken that as fact and could have gone one direction. Instead, I used it as the fuel for my ambition, yet I never was able to enjoy. I mean, I built a beautiful family. I had a great career, and I never took the time to enjoy those because in my head, no amount of money, no title, no promotion was ever enough for me because in my head I was still that 15-year-old that had ruined my life and wasn't going to amount to anything. And I knew that I'll tell you really quick the story of how I found that out. I was driving down Fremont Street. I'll never forget this. And a song came on that I had sung a ton of times and never heard this one line. I think it's so funny how our brains work. I'm driving down the street and I hear this line that I swear I'd never heard. It said, "I'm the kid on every playground that's always chosen last, the single teenage mother trying to overcome her past." And it was in that moment I realized that that's what I was doing.
0: Yeah.
1: There were a lot of things in my life that were very positive because of that drive and the life we live because of that drive. But there was also a lot of prices that I and others paid for it because I just was never enough in my head. So that's some of the things that we talk about is really understanding what drives us, where it comes from, and when we let our past traumas or our past beliefs drive our leadership decisions, because that's part of the emotional intelligence. and understanding who we are and who we want to be as leaders.
0: Very important. Well, Virginia, thanks for talking to us. Where can people get the book?
1: Amazon. 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It's Leading with Heart, Unlocking the Power of Emotional Intelligence.

0: This is Issues Today, a look at the challenges that face us all. Here's Bob Gourley.
1: Well, hello. It's great to have you with us. Welcome. Today, Dr. Peter Cowie discusses the state of the healthcare system. Susan Hedlund and Camille Kapp will comment on the financial challenges of cancer. Plus, Jeff Todd and Dr. Paul Chan on eye care. This is Issues Today.
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0: To do that today, Dr. Peter Cowie is joining us. He's a cardiologist, a professor of pharmacology at Thomas Jefferson University in Philadelphia, and has a very interesting new book called Failure to Treat, which chronicles 20 cases that he talks about where the healthcare system has failed. Dr. Cowie, good to have you with us today on the program.
1: Bob, thanks for having me. It's a pleasure.
0: Yeah, you've been in medicine for how long now? too long to count, right?
1: almost 45 years.
0: Wow, great. Have you seen any it getting better as far as improvements at all, or is it getting worse, do you think?
1: Well, the irony is that the technology of medicine is astronomically better than it was when I started. I mean, the things that we're doing and the way we're doing them in cardiology, for example, I mean, all the non-invasive surgeries and ablation procedures and medications, I mean, it's phenomenal. The flip side, however, is that we have not provided access to all of that technology to all of our patients because of a number of limitations, including payment and access and volume and not enough physicians, that kind of thing. So although we've made medicine technology better, our patients have not really had the benefit of all of that.
0: And that is particularly true, I guess, in rural areas, smaller areas, right?
1: It is true in rural areas, but ironically, again, it's also happening in the inner cities where we're creating healthcare deserts. Hospitals are closing because they're under enormous financial pressure, and it's leaving a number of citizens in the cities as well as out in the rural areas without any access. One of the statistics I saw, Bob, recently is that 43% of counties in the United States don't have a cardiologist in residence. That if you need to see a cardiologist, you need to go pretty far to see one. And that's a pretty basic service that we should be able to provide for our citizens, I think.
0: Oh, sure. Consolidation of hospitals, that's kind of nosed out some of the smaller ones, hasn't it?
1: Yes. We have seen corporatization of medicine, if you will. Large healthcare systems buying out small hospitals, private equity coming into areas and buying hospitals with the deliberate intention to bankrupt them and then close them and reap the benefits of the real estate, et cetera, and their assets. So, yes, we have seen a shrinkage in the number of healthcare systems and number of hospitals and progressively less control at the local level.
0: Yeah, and I suppose, too, certainly medical insurance continues to go up for just about everybody. And a lot of people don't get care because they can't afford it in certain things, right?
1: Absolutely. And, you know, I just saw yesterday, I don't know if you saw it or not, but people who have Medicare don't get 100% of their coverage. They get 80%, and they need to have some kind of a supplemental insurance called Medigap. And right. Those policies have doubled in costs in the last year. So now we have people elderly people on fixed incomes trying to depend on Medicare who are now going to be squeezed by an increasing costs of supplemental insurance. But it's across the board. I mean, we're seeing it at every single socioeconomic level, that people are paying much, much more for healthcare. And the unfortunate thing is that they're not necessarily getting better care.
0: Yeah, it's interesting to look at that. And I think people do have that kind of idea that Medicare is free, but it isn't. As you mentioned, it pays 80%. So you have to make up to 20% either with cash or get some kind of a supplemental policy. Even the Advantage programs, their prices are going up as well. So
1: Yes, they are. And the amount that the government has increased for subsidies for Medicare Advantage plans is not keeping pace with the cost of the care. And so insurance companies are limiting the amount of coverage for each of these Medicare plans. They're creating smaller panels, limiting access, because they're taking a bath just like everybody else.
0: Yeah. What are solutions? We've talked about some of the problems. How do you see it? What should we do in the future?
1: Well, as unpalatable as some people think it might be, we really need to create a system in which everybody in this country has access to basic

0: basic medical care. I mean, that doesn't have to be fancy stuff. It doesn't have to be, you know, the top of the line care, but the ability to see a primary care doctor, the ability to go to the emergency room, to get your medications without paying, without paying a king's ransom, without having to decide whether you want to have dinner or your pills. I mean, that those basic services need to be provided to everyone. If they were, then hospitals that are currently taking care of uninsured and underinsured patients would benefit. Obviously, patients would, as well as other healthcare providers. We simply have to have the courage to say that we need to do this. Like every other developed country in the world, we need to provide medical care for everybody.
1: It's interesting. And also looking at the pharmacy costs, there's been a lot of talk about benefit managers as there's been legislation to try to get rid of them to kind of, they're sort of the middleman in the prescription drug trade. Is that going to happen, do you think, or are they too entrenched?
0: Yeah, in the current system, it's extremely unlikely that we'll be able to fix that because they are actually a necessary link, the way we have things set up now, a necessary link between the pharmaceutical industry and the pharmacies, for example. And we can try to regulate them, but again, it's like putting a Band-Aid on a gaping wound. The big problem here is how much medicines cost. And the reason they cost so much is because we've allowed pharmaceutical companies to develop drugs for relatively niche indications. I don't know whether you've had the misfortune of listening to Morgan Freeman commercials. For ATTR cardiomyopathy, which obviously is not a common disease, and the treatment that he's talking about, by the way, costs thousands and thousands of dollars. We have to get away from this. We need to do things like treat high blood pressure and type 2 diabetes in the African-American community that's causing strokes and heart attacks left and right. I mean, we need to get back to the basics.
1: Dr. Peter Cowie, thanks for joining us. Appreciate your comments.
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6: Food for the brain. This is Issues Today. Here is Bob Gourley.
1: You know, cancer is so pervasive in our society, and unfortunately, it is not just the emotional, physical aspects of it, but financial as well. And we're going to be talking about that today with Susan Hedlund, who's the director of the Biller Family Foundation, and also a cancer survivor, Camille Kapp, is going to be joining us. Good to have both of you with us today on the program.
7: Thanks for being here.
1: Well, let's start with you, Susan. Tell us a little about the Biller Family Foundation and support of cancer care.
7: So the Biller Family Foundation has been in existence for about 25 years with a variety of different initiatives. But the particular one that I'm involved with is called Together for Supportive Care. And it is a movement to try to make the whole person cancer care available to anyone in the United States, regardless of where they live or what kind of insurance they have. And it's really been a personal mission on the part of Sherry Biller, who lost two very dear friends when she was a young mom and felt that had they gotten better support during that time, that their families would have fared better.
1: Well, very good. And this is what really has to do with the whole kind of life approach, right, that we're talking about here?
7: It sure does. It sure does. Because we know that cancer treatment, while we've had lots and lots of successes in helping people to survive cancer and to live longer lives, it still takes its toll. As you said, navigating the health system is really complex, and also the financial navigation in and of itself is enormous. Cancer is an expensive disease to treat, and even for people with very good insurance, they often incur a lot of out-of-pocket expenses or may need to stop working temporarily. And so it's a whole host of other issues that go well beyond the diagnosis and treatment of the disease itself.
1: Yeah, there have been so many people, unfortunately, that have gotten into financial really trouble because of this and not able to pay their bills. And these are people that have worked harder their lives, that have always paid their bills, and all of a sudden they're in a financial situation. So it's very it's become very, very stressful for them.
7: Yeah, in fact, there's a whole body of knowledge out there for financial toxicity specific to cancer care. And so one of the things that we are really advocating for, in addition to other support services like mental health care, dietitian support, and caregiver support, we also are really advocating for financial navigation so that people can understand their insurance benefits and help to figure out how to get through this journey with the least financial impact as possible.
1: Yeah, very important. Camille, Cap, tell us about your story. You breast cancer, correct?
7: Yeah, triple negative breast cancer. And yeah, cancer affects every aspect of your life. I know we had to pay three out-of-pocket masks in the period of 9 months because of my diagnosis, and I wasn't able to bring in my small supplemental income. And my husband had to find a different job, start over with insurance, and then 5 months later we were starting over again, and we had already paid the first one. So, yeah, it gets to be a lot. But I really hit a low point about 9 or 10 months after my diagnosis when life got to be just so heavy for me. I was through with my 5 months of chemotherapy. I made it through my double mastectomy. I was still doing oral chemo and immunotherapy. But I was struggling mentally and dealing with depression really for the first time in my life. And so when I approached my wonderful oncologist about that, asking him if he could refer me to talk to a mental health therapist that had experience dealing with cancer patients, he said, no, I don't have anybody I can recommend you to, but I could prescribe something for you if you like. And I said, I actually feel like that's part of my problem. I feel like I have too many chemicals in my body. So I continued to look for support and didn't have the best luck until several months later when I was talking with my oncologist nurse who was accessing my port, and I got into a conversation and talking about my mental struggles. She asked me if I had heard of Survivor Healthcare, and they had mental health support. They had nutritionists, they had occupational therapists, they had a whole series of services that were there the entire time that I didn't even know about and could have used from the day one.
1: Yeah, you know, that is so important, the mental aspect of this, because certainly doctors are great at treating those physical symptoms, but not necessarily trained in the mental aspect of it. So, and we know about the depression and things that can happen because of this, so it's very, very important. Yeah, go ahead.
7: They do a great job of saving our lives. But we have to have support to live life again, live a quality life.
1: Yeah, also the family members and spouses, they need support too, don't they? Is that part of this as well?
7: It sure is. In fact, there's growing awareness of the impact of cancer on what we call caregivers, the family caregivers, whether that's a spouse or extended family, the impact on children, and that is part of this as well, because I think, as the saying goes, it takes a village not only to heal but to recover. And I think one of the things that we are really advocating for is support for the whole ecosystem, if you will, that person has been.
1: Yeah, that's right, and very, very important. And navigating all of this, and of course, the healthcare system just on its own, it's a little difficult, even if you because you have usually more than one doctor, you have a lot of other things to go as well. So it's one of those situations where the cancer diagnosis is bad enough, but then the rest of the system's there too, right?
7: This is absolutely right, and it's become so much more complex. And so we are also advocating for navigators to help people get through the system and understand the care that they're needing.
1: Well, Susan Hedlund, great to have you on the program. Also, you, Camille. You know, it's so interesting with the cost of cancer as high as it is. It's great that organizations can help out with that. Again, our guest, Susan Hedlund, director of the Biller Family Foundation, and Camille Cappe, cancer survivor.
8: You think a ticket for not wearing your seatbelt is the worst that could happen? 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Suddenly, a ticket doesn't seem so bad. That ticket? That was nothing. Click it. Don't risk it. Paid for by NHTSA.
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6: We make you think. Here's Bob.
1: You know, eyes are so important, of course, to everybody, and yet I think sometimes we take them for granted, particularly if maybe we're out in the sun and we don't have sunglasses on or other things. We're going to talk about a new campaign called Best Eyes for Life. And joining us is Jeff Todd, who is president and CEO of Prevent Blindness. Also, Dr. R.V. Paul Chan, who is the head of ophthalmology and visual sciences at the University of Illinois Chicago. It's great to have both of you with us today.
16: Thanks for having us.
17: Thank you.
1: Jeff, first, let's start with you. Tell us about this campaign, The Best Eyes for Life.
16: Sure thing. Here at Prevent Blindness, we spend every day thinking about vision and eye health, as does Dr. Chan in his work. But we know that the general person doesn't spend a lot of time thinking about eye health, and we think they should spend a little bit more time doing so. And so we launched the Best Eyes for Life campaign at Prevent Blindness as a multimedia educational campaign to raise awareness and prioritize eye health and safety. We know that about 7 million people in this country live with vision loss or blindness, which could have been prevented with the appropriate vision screenings and interventions. And so this campaign aims to deliver positive and empowering messages about the importance of caring for your eyes every day.
1: I guess people don't necessarily go to the ophthalmologist unless they're getting an eye exam or that kind of thing. They think about it when they need glasses, usually not in terms of illness, right?
16: That's absolutely right, Dr. Shane.
17: Yeah, and I think that this happens so often, which is we may not feel anything, we may not have any visual complaints, so we don't think we necessarily need to go see the ophthalmologist. But it's similar to how we go to our primary care physician, you know, routinely just to make sure that we're doing okay. So there are so many conditions that can affect our eyes. And when we think about this, and you know this expression, you know, the eyes are the window to the soul, and it absolutely is. So if you think about conditions like diabetes or high blood pressure, all of these things not only can just affect our bodies, but can cause damage to our eyes if we're not cared for. And it doesn't hurt. You may not notice it. And then all of a sudden it sneaks up on us that where there can be vision changes. As we get older, right, we talk about this, cataracts, glaucoma, age-related macular degeneration, again, may not be acute, may not have a sudden change of vision, may not notice anything, but then all of a sudden, you know, if we're not getting cared for, it can affect our vision. And the same thing with kids, right? Kids need routine eye exams, they need to be cared for, we need to make sure that they're being seen, because they may not always be able to tell us what's going on.
1: Yeah, I was just going to ask that. What is the earliest age should they start having exams?
17: Yeah, so the earliest age is at birth, right? So all children who are born should get an eye exam by the pediatrician, and then see someone within a year of age, and then 3 years, and so forth and so on, to make sure that they're developing appropriately. And then as we enter adulthood in our 20s and 30s and then in our 40s, and as we get older, annually, I would say after the age of 65. So, you know, this is a routine issue, and it's more preventative than anything else.
1: Yeah, are there some, I know there are many different diseases, but are there some kind of general symptoms that happen that you can kind of tell us about?
17: Yeah, so when we think about acute symptoms, especially for things that we would say, you know, I'm a retina surgeon, people talk about when you go to the eye doctor, do you see flashing lights, do you see floaters, and so forth. You know, those are things that we think about for maybe someone who might have a retinal tear or a retinal detachment. Cataracts, glaucoma, that can be more gradual, right? So you can just maybe have some change in contrast sensitivity or some difficulty driving at night. Age-related macular degeneration, you may see some blurring in your central vision or some distortion. So the symptoms can vary, but I would say any visual complaint should be warranted to have you go see an ophthalmologist.
1: Yeah, and a lot of people suffer from dry eyes, depending on the climate where they are. Regular drops are a good idea in that case.
17: Yeah, dry eye can be a result of many, many things. And, you know, I have a number of colleagues who specialize in this. And, you know, as we get older, again, you can develop dry eyes. And I think it's important to see a comprehensive ophthalmologist or a cornea specialist to make sure that no further intervention is needed, you know, beyond artificial tears and so forth.
1: Yeah, it's very important as far as that goes too. And it's just kind of simple things like that. And I guess if these symptoms persist, that's when you need to go too, to the ophthalmologist. Now, tell us again the difference between optometrists and ophthalmologists. I think sometimes there's confusion in that.
17: Yeah, optometrists are generally general eye care providers, right? So they go to university and then they go to optometry school. Ophthalmologists are eye surgeons, right? So we go to university, we go to medical school, and then we do specialized training in ophthalmology and ophthalmic surgery. So there is a distinct difference. You know, in my department, we have optometrists. They generally provide general eye care, but then if there's something that is interventional, they will refer it to an ophthalmologist. So again, very important collaborative environment to have optometry and ophthalmology work together. But again, there's a different degree of specialization.
1: Yeah, I always wonder if there's a little animosity between you guys. But I guess there isn't, right? You work together in most cases.
17: Yeah, and what I will say is that, you know, working with Prevent Blindness, it's a great aggregator and advocate for eye care in general. And maybe, Jeff, you can comment on that.
1: Please do.
16: I just think that it's, you know, there are enough eyes out there in this world that we need more eye care providers, whether they're ophthalmologists and optometrists. And one of the things we talk about a lot is it's one thing for us to sit here and say that everyone should go out and get an eye exam. It's not necessarily easy for everyone to do for a variety of access reasons. And one of those is just workforce. Some people, especially in rural communities, it may be hours away from an eye care provider, an optometrist, or an ophthalmologist. So because we have many more optometrists, those are often those most accessible eye care providers. But when they're working close with their ophthalmology partners, that's when the system is really working.
1: Dr. Chen, thanks for joining us. Jeff Todd also with us, President and CEO of Prevent Blindness.
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